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0: Get ready to cast a line for a great cause. 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
2: Berkshire County's Relay for Life event returns inside Monument Mountain Regional High School in Great Barrington on Saturday, June 27th from noon until 9. We're here with event lead Ray Gardino to give us a rundown of the day.
3: Yeah, we're going to start off at noontime. We'll do typical that we've always done. We'll do our survivor and caregiver lap. And then, you know, there's a variety of things that will go on throughout the day. Our relay teams will be doing some fundraising. We have some live music that will be playing in the auditorium as this goes on throughout the day. There's, you know, different raffles and stuff. And of course, we've always talked about the golf ball draft that we do later in the afternoon, which is a fundraiser. And then we'll conclude in the evening with our luminary ceremony first, and then our silent lap, which should be right around 9 o'clock, 8:30, 9 o'clock.
2: Ray, how can people get more details?
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0: Berkshire County's Relay for Life event returns inside Monument Mountain Regional High School in Great Barrington on Saturday, June 27th from noon until 9. We're here with event lead Ray Gardino to give us a rundown of the day.
1: Yeah, we're going to start off at noontime. We'll do typical that we've always done. We'll do our survivor and caregiver lap. And then, you know, there's a variety of things that'll go on throughout the day. Our relay teams will be doing some fundraising. We have some live music that'll be playing in the auditorium as this goes on throughout the day. There's, you know, different raffles and stuff. And of course, we've always talked about the golf ball draft that we do later in the afternoon, which is a fundraiser. And then we'll conclude in the evening with our luminary ceremony first, and then our silent lap, which should be right around 9 o'clock, 8:30, 9 o'clock.
0: Ray, how can people get more details?
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0: Berkshire County's Relay for Life event returns inside Monument Mountain Regional High School in Great Barrington on Saturday, June 27th from noon until 9. We're here with event lead Ray Gardino to give us a rundown of the day.
1: Yeah, we're going to start off at noontime. We'll do typical that we've always done. We'll do our survivor and caregiver lap. And then, you know, there's a variety of things that'll go on throughout the day. Our relay teams will be doing some fundraising. We have some live music that'll be playing in the auditorium as this goes on throughout the day. There's, you know, different raffles and stuff. And of course, we've always talked about the golf ball draft that we do later in the afternoon, which is a fundraiser. And then we'll conclude in the evening with our luminary ceremony first, and then our silent lap, which should be right around 9 o'clock, 8:30, 9 o'clock.
0: Ray, how can people get more details?
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0: Berkshire County's Relay for Life event returns inside Monument Mountain Regional High School in Great Barrington on Saturday, June 27th from noon until 9. We're here with event lead Ray Gardino to give us a rundown of the day.
1: Yeah, we're going to start off at noontime. We'll do typical that we've always done. We'll do our survivor and caregiver lap. And then, you know, there's a variety of things that'll go on throughout the day. Our relay teams will be doing some fundraising. We have some live music that'll be playing in the auditorium as this goes on throughout the day. There's, you know, different raffles and stuff. And of course, we've always talked about the golf ball draft that we do later in the afternoon, which is a fundraiser. And then we'll conclude in the evening with our luminary ceremony first, and then our silent lap, which should be right around 9 o'clock, 8:30, 9 o'clock.
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1: Classic cars, muscle cars, chrome, horsepower, and a great cause. 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
2: Berkshire County's Relay for Life event returns inside Monument Mountain Regional High School in Great Barrington on Saturday, June 27th from noon until 9. We're here with event lead Ray Gardino to give us a rundown of the day.
3: Yeah, we're going to start off at noontime. We'll do typical that we've always done. We'll do our survivor and caregiver lap. And then, you know, there's a variety of things that will go on throughout the day. Our relay teams will be doing some fundraising. We have some live music that will be playing in the auditorium as this goes on throughout the day. There's, you know, different raffles and stuff. And of course, we've always talked about the golf ball draft that we do later in the afternoon, which is a fundraiser. And then we'll conclude in the evening with our luminary ceremony first, and then our silent lap, which should be right around 9 o'clock, 8:30, 9 o'clock.
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0: Berkshire County's Relay for Life event returns inside Monument Mountain Regional High School in Great Barrington on Saturday, June 27th from noon until 9. We're here with event lead Ray Gardino to give us a rundown of the day.
1: Yeah, we're going to start off at noontime. We'll do typical that we've always done. We'll do our survivor and caregiver lap. And then, you know, there's a variety of things that'll go on throughout the day. Our relay teams will be doing some fundraising. We have some live music that'll be playing in the auditorium as this goes on throughout the day. There's, you know, different raffles and stuff. And of course, we've always talked about the golf ball draft that we do later in the afternoon, which is a fundraiser. And then we'll conclude in the evening with our luminary ceremony first, and then our silent lap, which should be right around 9 o'clock, 8:30, 9 o'clock.
0: Ray, how can people get more details?
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0: Berkshire County's Relay for Life event returns inside Monument Mountain Regional High School in Great Barrington on Saturday, June 27th from noon until 9. We're here with event lead Ray Gardino to give us a rundown of the day.
1: Yeah, we're going to start off at noontime. We'll do typical that we've always done. We'll do our survivor and caregiver lap. And then, you know, there's a variety of things that'll go on throughout the day. Our relay teams will be doing some fundraising. We have some live music that'll be playing in the auditorium as this goes on throughout the day. There's, you know, different raffles and stuff. And of course, we've always talked about the golf ball draft that we do later in the afternoon, which is a fundraiser. And then we'll conclude in the evening with our luminary ceremony first, and then our silent lap, which should be right around 9 o'clock, 8:30, 9 o'clock.
0: Ray, how can people get more details?
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0: Berkshire County's Relay for Life event returns inside Monument Mountain Regional High School in Great Barrington on Saturday, June 27th from noon until 9. We're here with event lead Ray Gardino to give us a rundown of the day.
1: Yeah, we're going to start off at noontime. We'll do typical that we've always done. We'll do our survivor and caregiver lap. And then, you know, there's a variety of things that'll go on throughout the day. Our relay teams will be doing some fundraising. We have some live music that'll be playing in the auditorium as this goes on throughout the day. There's, you know, different raffles and stuff. And of course, we've always talked about the golf ball draft that we do later in the afternoon, which is a fundraiser. And then we'll conclude in the evening with our luminary ceremony first, and then our silent lap, which should be right around 9 o'clock, 8:30, 9 o'clock.
0: Ray, how can people get more details?
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0: Berkshire County's Relay for Life event returns inside Monument Mountain Regional High School in Great Barrington on Saturday, June 27th from noon until 9. We're here with event lead Ray Gardino to give us a rundown of the day.
1: Yeah, we're going to start off at noontime. We'll do typical that we've always done. We'll do our survivor and caregiver lap. And then, you know, there's a variety of things that'll go on throughout the day. Our relay teams will be doing some fundraising. We have some live music that'll be playing in the auditorium as this goes on throughout the day. There's, you know, different raffles and stuff. And of course, we've always talked about the golf ball draft that we do later in the afternoon, which is a fundraiser. And then we'll conclude in the evening with our luminary ceremony first, and then our silent lap, which should be right around 9 o'clock, 8:30, 9 o'clock.
0: Ray, how can people get more details?
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Keep listening. You'll be saying that all day long. 100.1 and 103.3 Whoopi FM, the Berkshire's greatest hits of the 80s and 90s.

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8: For millions of Americans, the golden years of retirement will be anything but golden. 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And he's co-author of Falling Short, The Coming Retirement Crisis and What to Do About It. Andrew, for most of our listeners, our grandparents and our parents had fairly comfortable retirements. What's going to be different about the baby boomers' retirement years?
9: Well, that's a very important question. There has been a significant change in the retirement landscape since our parents and grandparents retired. And that change is systematically shifting more risk and responsibility for preparing for retirement to individuals and away from institutions like employers and government. In addition to that, there are also some structural changes that have happened in the economy that are also contributing to this. One is increasing the amount of money that people will need for retirement, and the other is reduced support from traditional sources of retirement income. So turning to the first set of changes first, we will need more money in retirement than previous generations because we are living longer, we have higher healthcare costs, and at least in today's environment and for the foreseeable future, we have very low interest rates, which mean that you would need a larger retirement nest egg to generate a given amount of income in retirement.
8: Would you also say that perhaps people's standards have changed, that they don't want to live in a humble situation, they want to spend some money and have fun?
9: Well, the focus that we have is on whether people are able to maintain their pre-retirement standard of living.
8: Got it. Okay.
9: There is a connection to what you were talking about, but we do use that same yardstick for both previous generations and for current generations. We think that most people want to be able to maintain the same standard of living that they've had before. And so that would be the same for current generations as it was for prior generations. But as you point out, current generations are used to a higher material standard of living than their parents' or grandparents' generation.
8: And some of the traditional means of support in retirement have faded away, such as pension plans at many, many companies. And also there are worries about Social Security as well.
9: Both excellent points, and this is the development that is affecting where we get our income from in retirement. On the pension question, as you point out, traditional pensions in the private sector have all but disappeared. There are some people still who have legacy coverage from a plan, but it's very unusual to have a new worker coming into a private company today, a new young worker, and be eligible for a traditional pension plan. That's becoming increasingly rare in the private sector. In its place, we have, of course, the 401k system, which is an example of how risk is shifted from employers to

0: individuals, because under 401ks, individuals essentially bear all the risks. They have to save for their own retirement. They have to invest the money. They have to figure out what to do at retirement with that money in order to make sure that the income lasts them throughout their retirement. And these are difficult choices for many people, and choices that in the past weren't relevant because employers were providing people with a pension check at retirement. With respect to Social Security, the program does face a long-term financing imbalance. In addition, under current law, Social Security benefits are scheduled to replace a lower percentage of our earnings than they did for our parents' generation. And there are a couple different reasons for that. One is that the full benefits retirement age in Social Security has been gradually increasing from the traditional age of 65. It's currently 66, and it will be going up to 67 for anyone born in 1960 or later. And what it means when the full benefits retirement age goes up, it means that at any age you claim, you'll end up getting a smaller benefit than you would have under the previous rules. Another reason that Social Security's support is under pressure is that Medicare costs are typically deducted directly from your Social Security check. And those costs have been rising as a percentage of that check over time, and they're expected to continue to rise. So the money that you're actually going to see after those Medicare deductions is shrinking. The third factor is that an increasing percentage of households will be subject to income taxation on a portion of their Social Security benefits. So there are several forces that are affecting Social Security, and this is not factoring in whatever changes might be made to put the program on a sound long-term financial footing.
1: Our guest on InfoTrack is Andrew Eschtruth, who is Associate Director for External Relations at the Center for Retirement Research at Boston College, and he's co-author of Falling Short, The Coming Retirement Crisis and What to Do About It. Andrew, it seems like all of this could be a political time bomb for our country. Seniors are very much active in terms of voting, and it's a pretty significant political cloud in that group. What do you think might happen if there's sort of a backlash when these people realize their retirements are really not going to be very good ones?
0: Well, we are proposing solutions that hopefully will head off the need for any backlash. It is a good point. Some people will find themselves disappointed with their situation in retirement, and we're hoping that the number of people who end up in that situation is relatively small. I assume that that will generate some sort of wake-up call on the part of the people just behind them, a little bit younger, who will say, I don't want to end up in that situation.
1: Right.
0: And so from a political standpoint, you do correctly point out that the experience of people, bad experiences that some people might have, could generate support for changes. We think the sooner those changes are made, the better. And there are unfortunately no simple solutions.
1: Let's talk about the solutions that you suggest, because I think you have some good ones here.
0: First of all, we would take the 401k system and make it bigger and better and stronger than it is today. Today, the typical household with a 401k approaching retirement has about $111,000 in combined 401k and IRA assets. That amount might sound like a lot to some people, but it will generate only a modest amount of income in retirement to supplement your Social Security benefit. So we want to make changes within the 401k system that will improve the ability of 401ks to meet people's retirement needs. And the main idea we have there is to build on the successful model of automatic enrollment policies that some companies have adopted already. And essentially what these policies do is they would automatically put a worker in the 401k plan unless the worker chooses to opt out. And they would automatically increase the savings rate, the amount of salary that the individual is putting into the plan over time until you get to a certain specified level. So it would make sure that people had sufficient saving rates and that they were, of course, participating in the plan on a regular basis. So these policies still, as I said, allow individuals the choice to opt out or to make any changes. If they don't like the contribution rate that they are defaulted into, they could change it to a higher level or a lower level or not participate at all. But it does give them a nudge in the right direction.
1: One of the other things you suggest is the use of home equity in retirement, which apparently not very

0: many people are doing.
1: One of the issues that came up when we looked at how much money people have for retirement, as I pointed out, their financial assets are relatively modest for most households, not everybody, but most households have relatively modest savings in 401ks or IRAs. And we thought, well, where else do people actually have assets if they needed to turn to them? A lot of people have significant assets built up in their house. Many people, by the time they enter retirement, are homeowners, have paid off their mortgage. And that allows them the flexibility, if they so choose, to tap that home equity to help support their spending in retirement. And our thought was that they could actually tap their home equity in a way to help them meet their day-to-day spending needs, rather than sitting on their house and holding it for a catastrophic event, for example, a health emergency or someone's entry into a nursing home.

0: and Social Security to have a reasonable retirement. And so in that sense, it is worth looking at. It's worth considering tapping your home equity. And that can be done either by selling and moving to a less expensive home, which unlocks some of that equity directly, but also reduces your utility and other home maintenance expenses.
1: People are living longer and seem healthier than in past years at older ages. Why not just delay retirement?
0: That's an excellent solution, and it's one that we underscore in the book as a great idea for those who are able to work longer. Working longer has tremendous benefits. It increases the size of your monthly Social Security check by a lot. For example, if you claim at age 70 instead of age 62, which is Social Security's earliest claiming age, your monthly benefit will go up by 76%.
1: Wow, that's pretty good.
0: That's quite a large increase, and this is with a form of income, Social Security, that's an inflation-adjusted annuity. So it's an income stream that, once you retire, lasts the rest of your life and is inflation-adjusted. That's hard to replicate in the private sector. The other benefit you get from working longer is you have more time to build up your financial assets. And of course, the final reason is that by shortening the period over which you have to spread your nest egg, you don't need as large a nest egg in the first place.
1: Well, there are a lot of good ideas we've talked about here, Andrew, and it's all summed up in your book, which is titled Falling Shorts, The Coming Retirement Crisis and What to Do About It. Andrew, we want to thank you so much for joining us on InfoTrack.
0: Thank you so much.
2: 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Stay tuned as we add it all up and give you the final answer.
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2: 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Roy?
10: Thanks, Chris. We're talking with Ellen Peters, professor of psychology at The Ohio State University. Dr. Peters, welcome to InfoTrack.
11: Thank you. It's a pleasure to be here.
10: So your study looked at people, whether they think they're good at math and whether they really are good at math. Tell us about that.
11: We have been really interested in how math ability ends up influencing how people make decisions. It's sort of the idea that STEM education, or education in science and technology and math, is important for people getting jobs. But we are also really interested in whether it's important to how people make decisions. But there are different ways that people can be good with numbers. They can be good with numbers in terms of being able to score well on a math test, but they can also be good with numbers in the sense that they feel comfortable with them. They're willing to work with numbers. They don't mind making some calculations to do things like balance their checkbook or do their taxes. But it

0: turns out that how good we think we are at math doesn't necessarily mean that we really are good at math.
1: And why do you suppose that is, that some people think they're good at math and they really aren't, and people who are the opposite of that?
0: Well, we're not really sure why that's the case. There are a bunch of different reasons it might be. Some people just tend to be kind of overconfident in a sense. They see themselves as being sort of good at everything. That's one possibility, where other people might think they're underconfident. They just think in general they're not as good. But there are also other things that might make a difference too. How people are trained in school might make a difference. So when you're learning math originally, maybe you actually had a pretty good math teacher, but maybe you had some really bad experiences along the way where you were embarrassed at how badly you did, or, you know, there's lots of different places that that might happen along the way. And so even though in the end you ended up being pretty good at math, you might not realize it. It might not feel that way because it has to do with our emotions rather than objectively what we're good at sometimes.
1: So talk just for a moment about the actual results of this study and what you found. You know, who is good at math, who's not, and so forth.
0: We actually recruited people on a college campus. So overall, these are people who are going to be relatively good at math. They're pretty highly educated. But in this particular study, among the people who thought that they were bad at math, most of them actually didn't do very well on our math test. So about 80% of people who thought they were bad at math, in fact, didn't do very well on our math test. But 1/5 of the people actually did really well on our math test, despite the fact that they didn't think they were very good at math. And then there are people who think they're really good at math, and they might or might not actually be good. And there what we saw was that about 60% of the people who thought they were good at math actually were, but almost 40% who thought they were good at math really didn't do very well on our math test.
1: I'm sure there's been research into this. I know your study didn't specifically cover this, but why are some people so much better at math than others?
0: This is one of those places where there are lots of reasons. Some people find it more interesting than other people, so they're willing to work harder at it. Related to what we've done, if you think you're not good at math, you might be much less likely to approach it. So even in our study, we show that people who think they're not very good at math, they're more likely to give up on a particular number task in our study. And that might be true in math classes as well. If you think you're not very good at it, you don't have a whole lot of motivation to keep on trying and practicing and playing with numbers and doing those kinds of things.
1: What is there that perhaps a parent could learn from your study and apply to how they deal with their child in terms of encouraging math or trying to help them enjoy it?
0: One of the main things I think that our study points out is that both of those things are important. And they're important for a lot of reasons. So being good at math is really important in terms of being able to deal with numbers out in the world and being able to make decisions with numbers. And making decisions with numbers is really important because that has to do with your finances. It has to do with how much wealth you accrue across your lifespan. But it also has to do with your health. People who are better with numbers, who are better at calculating, they're better at doing things like trying to figure out how much medicine you should be taking when you have to adjust that medication over time, and other kinds of numeric kinds of things that are involved in health. But it turns out that feeling good about numbers is really important too. And so that parents, if you don't think they're doing very well in math, you don't want to make them feel bad about it. Because if they carry those bad feelings out into adulthood, what our study results would suggest is that they might be less likely to persevere with just everyday tasks that involve numbers. And those are things like doing your taxes, persevering with trying to figure out exactly what dosage of medicine that you're going to do best on. It looks as if it might be associated with those kinds of things. Now, mind you, we didn't study doing your taxes or taking medicines, but the results of the study that we did do suggest that if you feel bad about how good you are with numbers, you might be less likely to persevere with other kinds of number-related tasks in real life. And I think that's really important for parents to understand.
1: If you were going to choose one thing that was perhaps most surprising in this study to you, was there something that really popped out?
0: One of the things that I found most interesting in this study had to do with a number task. It's not a math test, but it's a test of your memory for numbers. We gave people a bunch of numbers to remember, like 17 and 37 and 84. And then we asked them later on just to repeat them back to us. And what we found was that people who thought they weren't very good at numbers, they were actually much less likely to keep trying in that task. And so they might remember the first one and the second one maybe, but then at some point they stopped trying. In essence, they didn't persevere in that task. And what that suggests to us, and we're really interested in doing more studies on this, is that that might mean that they don't persevere in tasks in real life that require you to keep going back to the numbers. And then the other thing that ended up being really interesting is that even though they stopped trying in a sense, they didn't persevere as much in that task, they nonetheless, when they did try, they did really well. So in fact, people who believed that they were good at numbers, they actually did a little less well.

0: well than these people who thought that they weren't good with numbers. The people who thought they weren't good with numbers didn't persevere, but when they tried, they were much more likely to get it correct. And I thought that was really interesting.
1: Fascinating subject. Dr. Ellen Peters, co-author of this study and professor of psychology at The Ohio State University. Thank you very much for joining us today on InfoTrack.
0: Thank you very much. Appreciate it.
1: And for InfoTrack, I'm Roy Mackey.
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1: Okay.
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6: To many, it may seem like playing the lottery is as American as apple pie. It's a common fantasy to imagine winning an enormous jackpot, and with bigger games such as Powerball and Mega Millions, those fantasies seem to keep getting bigger. But is there a downside and a hidden cost to these games? Does the lottery have the potential to perhaps harm those who can least afford to play it? Let's welcome Les Burnell, who's executive director of Stop Predatory Gambling. Now, is the lottery, the Powerball, the Mega Millions, are these harmful in some way to society, to people?
7: We frame this debate in America about Powerball, Mega Millions, the lottery scratch tickets, and so forth as the government program of predatory gambling. 80 years ago, during the Great Depression, government stood up and they challenged people to buy savings bonds. You know, that's how we were going to bail out our country. That's how we were going to pay for World War II. And today, the daily voice of government is buy these Powerball tickets, Mega Million tickets, you know, which is 1 in 195 million odds, impossible odds.
6: Is the government, would you say, as addicted to the lottery as some of the users are?
7: Without question. I mean, this is a scheme by some of our public officials and really, you know, all of us, because we've all kind of bought into this and kind of let it happen to get someone else to pay our taxes. I mean, that's what this is really at the end of the day is about, advertising them relentlessly in the name of trying to fund public services. The whole purpose of government really is to exist to help people get ahead, everyone ahead. The idea that we knowingly play other people for suckers kind of defies that core principle of equal citizenship that makes us uniquely an American democracy.
6: Les, is there any statistics you're aware of as to the demographics of the people who tend to buy lottery tickets? Are these blue-collar people primarily?
7: Yeah, without question. I mean, the lotteries across this country know that it's working-class people, it's the working poor who are buying lottery tickets. It's indisputable. How the lottery frames it is they try to just to say, we're doing a public good. No one's forcing these people to buy these tickets. They say it's a voluntary tax. The lottery in America has become so extreme and so predatory that it symbolizes everything that's wrong with our democracy and our economy. You know, the idea that it's possible to have this phony prosperity.
6: But haven't lotteries been around for centuries? And don't other countries such as Britain and Ireland have pretty famous lotteries that many people participate in?
7: Yeah, sometimes you'll hear that argument, and there's no question. I mean, this isn't a debate about gambling. Gambling has been part of society forever. This is about promoting more and more extreme forms of predatory gambling. For example, they were saying some universities back in the colonial era in the United States were funded by a lottery. These lotteries were like almost like a raffle. One event where you'd buy a ticket, a definite amount of when it was going to happen. It wasn't a continual thing that happened every day or four times a week that we see in Powerball. They weren't advertising it everywhere. Now we've got to a point where, like, you can't escape the advertising. The daily voice of government for most Americans is buy lottery tickets.
6: If we wanted to end it, we'd first have to find a way to replace that revenue, wouldn't we?
7: The idea that lotteries have actually meaningfully addressed budget problems is a complete fallacy. There's a very prominent report that came out of the Rockefeller Institute that showed how lottery revenues and gambling revenues as a whole, including casino revenues, actually make state budget deficits worse. The only way you make money in lotteries is you got to either get people to wager more or you got to sell more and more products. The Mega Millions and these Powerball games.

0: not really where the lotteries make their money. They make most of their money on scratch tickets. It's almost 70% comes from that. So they're selling $20, $30 scratch tickets. The state of Texas sells a $50 scratch ticket.
1: Do you have any idea, Les, of the percentage of the population that has a gambling addiction?
0: The common number that the gambling industry itself will use is that essentially 4% of the population has a gambling addiction problem. So that's one out of every 25 people. That's for the general population. The fundamental question is, what is the rate of gambling addiction and problem gambling behavior amongst people who use lottery products and use casinos on a regular basis? Lotteries make 70% of their money from 10% of the players. One of my most powerful statistics of all is that 1 out of 5 Americans think the best way to get long-term economic security in this country is to play the lottery. Think about that. I mean, that's a perversion of the American dream, where we once were a country of small savers. We've turned them into a nation of habitual bettors. This whole issue of lottery spreading across the country, it was never citizen-led. These weren't everyday citizens picking up saying, I want to buy $20 scratch tickets. This was big-time lottery companies, gambling companies pushing these products. I'd love to have a national debate on the lottery because we've never had a meaningful debate about the government program of predatory gambling before in this country, and we're hoping to make that happen.
1: Well, the organization is Stop Predatory Gambling. Their website is stoppredatorygambling.org. You can check that out. Les Burnell is the executive director. Les, we want to thank you so much for joining us on InfoTrack.
0: 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Thanks for your interest.
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1: ABC News, I'm Brian Clark. Authorities in Virginia say the driver of a bus failed to slow down in an I-95 work zone Friday, and that triggered a chain reaction crash that left 5 people dead and dozens hurt. ABC's Andrew Dimbert says the driver has now been criminally charged.
2: The National Transportation Safety Board says it's investigating the bus driver's actions in the moments before the crash. The driver remains hospitalized but in custody, facing a maximum of 10 years in prison for each charge of involuntary manslaughter if convicted.
1: Iran's parliament speaker says that any deal with the U.S. must secure the rights of the Iranian people. President Trump said Saturday the U.S. is close to a very good deal with Iran, but still no final agreement that would reopen the Strait of Hormuz. Family of 4-time Stanley Cup champ Claude Lemieux, who died last week by suicide, announced they will have his brain studied for CTE, saying they hope it will help lead to greater understanding, honest conversations, and better protections for athletes. This is ABC News.
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5: 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I'm Marty Peterson.
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3: For some of us, money will never come without some level of emotional baggage. It can stir up memories of struggle and stress. On paper, it's just a number, but in real life, it's far messier. Money can mean safety, status, freedom, control, or just the hard-to-shake feeling that you should be doing better than you are. Lev Mandel has spent years thinking about this complicated relationship. He's a financial advisor and author of the new book and journal, Money is Weird. Over the years, he's also looked inward at his own journey. He grew up in Berkeley, California in the late 80s, early 90s, and remembers Michael Jordan, Nike, and a culture where success was often easy to spot because it came with a logo.
4: I grew up really wanting to make a ton of money. And, you know, I saw my dad work hard and make money, and that's what I saw as the male role. And so I went out after college and tried to make as much money as I could. You know, I came back from college in the early 2000s, and I was in the, you know, grew up in the Bay Area. So at that point, I got into tech and I got into startups.
3: Mandel got in early at a gaming startup and worked relentlessly for years. By most outside measures, he was doing exactly what he set out to do. But something changed after his team received a hefty buyout offer from a larger company.
4: I was there late at night, which I always was. And I kind of did a back of the envelope calculation. I realized I was going to make a really good amount of money, maybe not life changing. And rather than being excited, I felt anxious and down and not sure what I would even do with it because I didn't know what I did other than worked. And so I also realized that I don't play video games. I didn't like video games, and I needed to try to find something that meant more to me.
3: That moment eventually pushed him toward teaching math and then financial advising. But the bigger lesson wasn't just about career choice. It was about the money script he had been following. Many of us hope that once we hit a certain number, some of our anxiety around money will slip away. This might be a better salary, a bigger savings account, or a retirement target. But Mandel believes that even when the numbers improve, old feelings can still follow us.
4: For me, the best thing about being a math teacher is when you see the light bulb just go off right on top of the kid's head. And this was happening all the time in the investment class. And the light bulb went off on my head this time and said, I think this is I found what I want to do. I found, you know, something that's fun and exciting to me and meaningful. And I think as I became a financial advisor, one thing I really started to notice more and more was it wasn't about the numbers. It was about what's underneath. It was about the feelings, the identity, and the self-worth. And of course, the numbers matter. And of course, they're important, but there's just so much more.

0: Even if you are in a place where financially you don't have to worry about money, that's where I hope that at least you're using money to spend the time doing the things you want to be doing the things that light you up, and really being aware of how you're using your money.
1: Mandel says awareness and openness are often the first steps toward changing this relationship. For many people, those feelings start early, shaped by what their parents said, what they didn't say, and how challenges with money were handled. Fast forward to adulthood, and this relationship with money can change again if you become a parent. Suddenly, you're not just managing your own habits and assumptions, you're also thinking about what your kids are absorbing and whether you're passing down the same bad habits.
0: And I got to be totally honest, I've inherited a lot of habits from my dad. And so I think, a really interesting example was right in the middle of COVID, and nothing was open except the one thing that we could do for me as a dad is I took my kids to a little Lego store and we would buy Lego sets. And I quickly realized, and my wife quickly realized that, I was spending $100 a week on Legos. And I think certainly it was a great activity. But my wife said something really important, and she said, "Lev, you don't need to buy a new set every time. The kids just want to do the activity with you, and you being present is enough." And I think that was really eye-opening for me because my thought of how I show love is by buying them the Lego set, but that's not a good lesson for money.
1: Parents don't have to be financial experts to help children build money skills. A lot of it comes through everyday conversations, simple choices, and age-appropriate chances to think about spending and saving. Mandel says the goal isn't to turn every purchase into a lesson, it's to make money something kids feel like they can talk about openly.
0: I think if you can create a safe space to talk with your kids about money honestly, and then not have it feel stressful, not have it feel like punishment, but do it in a way that feels safe, then regardless of what is going on, the fact that you have a safe place to communicate, talk about money, and that's hard to do. I'm not saying that's easy, but really just having it, I think the idea is that you want to have, when you're talking about your money with your kids, you want it to feel more like you are going to the park than you're going to the dentist office.
1: And this same approach can help adults too. It can make a difference in couples who avoid money until there's a problem, or anyone who's ever thought, "I'm just bent with finances," and left it at that. One way to spur change is by getting curious about the habits that make money feel harder than it needs to. Instead of asking, "What's wrong with me?" the better question might be, "What pattern am I repeating?" For Mandel, one issue he struggles with every year is starting his taxes. For him, the shift didn't come from suddenly becoming perfectly organized. It came from recognizing the pattern.
0: My anxiety is a result of these learned habits that my body's doing it, my brain's doing it to try to protect myself. And it maybe it worked when I was a kid, but it doesn't help me anymore. And I think just kind of learning this habit cycle really, it helped me not be so self-critical and judge myself so much around my anxiety.
1: If you're having trouble saving instead of spending, do this.
0: It's really hard to save without being proactive about saving, right? I can tell myself I'm going to put $200 into a savings account or into an IRA every month. But if I don't set a reminder or if I don't have something that does it automatically, I'm going to maybe do it for a month or two. Behaviorally, it's really hard to save. And so, number one, I think just setting up an automatic transaction that saves $50, $70, $150, $1,000 a month, whatever you can do without noticing it. And I think the key is not what the dollar amount is. So don't say, "Oh, it's not worth doing it because I'm only doing $10 a month."
1: The amount you're saving can change over time, but the habit is what matters. The reality is that money isn't always simple. 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Debt is real, and emergencies are real. 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But Mandel's point is that the numbers are only part of the picture. When people better understand the why behind their decisions, it can open up a new, healthier relationship with money. 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
2: By early July, the warning signs are already familiar. Afternoon temperatures become unbearable. Heat alerts start popping up on weather apps. Yet for millions of people, the work continues on with no change. This happens on farm fields, airport tarmacs, construction zones, and inside warehouses without reliable cooling. Federal reports show that heat remains a deadly workplace hazard. In 2024, exposure to environmental heat killed 48 workers in the U.S., according to data from the Bureau of Labor Statistics. Safety experts say that likely doesn't factor in cases where heat contributed to an injury or later death. Pamela Woloski is president of the Board of Directors of the American Society of Safety Professionals. She points out that some heat-related illnesses are mild, like cramps or heat rash, while others can spiral out of hand quickly.
10: A person starts off with just maybe some fatigue or headaches and progresses more and more to disorientation and perhaps even fainting at the later stages. Heat exhaustion is progressive. If you don't stop and care for the symptoms, it will continue to get worse. And then the last is the worst, which is heat stroke, which is a life-threatening medical condition that requires immediate medical attention if the person is going to survive.
2: Heat stroke is a medical emergency and happens when the body can no longer control its temperature. Without fast treatment, it can permanently damage the brain and other organs.
10: And in this case, it's because the systems in our body that regulate our internal core temperature are not functioning properly due to exposure to heat. And a person who does not get medical attention either could die or could end up with some debilitating after effects like partial paralysis or difficulty speaking or permanent kinds of seizures.
2: Despite the big risk, there's still no mandated federal heat standard requiring specific workplace protections. OSHA published a proposed rule in 2024 covering outdoor and indoor work settings.

0: Public hearings were held in 2025, and the post-hearing comment period closed this past October. Currently, that rule still hasn't been finalized. In the meantime, OSHA has continued to target heat hazards through enforcement. This spring, the agency issued an updated national emphasis program for outdoor and indoor heat-related hazards.
1: We don't know when or if that rule will be approved and published so that employers will have to comply. But we know that several other states like California, who are regulated under their own state programs, do have regulations dealing with heat and heat stress. And the American Society of Safety Professionals recently published its own voluntary standard on heat stress, which provides guidance to employers. The standard is intended to address construction and demolition operations. However, the recommendations and the guidelines that are in that particular standard are really applicable and adoptable to just about any kind of industry where workers are outdoors.
0: Woloski says the ASSP standard can also apply to indoor employees who spend several hours working in places like steel mills, manufacturing plants, or other facilities where heat builds up because of equipment and a lack of ventilation. In the U.S., heat protections from job to job vary widely, and only a small handful of U.S. states have mandated heat-related worker safety standards. Caitlin Parody is the Development and Strategic Programs Liaison at the National Council for Occupational Safety and Health in Phoenix. The organization's national campaign, called Fired Up, Workers for Heat Justice, pushes for access to water, shade, rest, emergency communications, heat training, and acclimatization periods.
2: These are very, very basic, low-cost interventions, and there are great model standards out there, whether you're talking about what's been proposed or what's been passed, you know, at various state levels, right? But until it's enforceable, until it's a requirement, we know that it's not really real for most workers on the ground. That should happen at the federal level. We need a, you know, there's something like 69 million workers across the U.S. who are, again, indoor and outdoor workers, because indoor workers do face extreme heat hazards as well. But yeah, 69 million workers across the U.S. at risk. And what the current patchwork approach just, it leaves too many people behind.
0: In addition to water, shade, and rest, both the ASSP standard and the Fired Up campaign recommend the Buddy system. Heat illness can make a person confused, disoriented, and unable to call for help. On a June day in 2021, 38-year-old Sebastian Francisco Perez was digging an irrigation ditch at a plant nursery in Oregon. He was working in a field of young evergreen trees with little to no shade. When the temperature reached 106 degrees, Perez collapsed, and hours passed before anyone realized he was missing. By the time the paramedics arrived, he was dead.
2: The Buddy system is critical. And what we see when you look at the worker heat deaths is that often when people are dying, they're dying because they're working alone, right? And so there's no one there to notice that they're starting, someone's starting to be disoriented, feel confused, right? No one there to call 911 if someone collapses.
0: In many workplaces, low-wage employees still have little power to demand safer conditions. Even when they do speak up, Parody says many fear losing their jobs.
2: Unfortunately, particularly for low-wage workers who are working in the most exploitative industries, retaliation is really more the norm than the exception. I've heard workers here in the day labor community talk about working in roofing jobs where there's technically water available, but you have to climb off the roof to get it, and you're really discouraged, you know, from climbing off the roof, right? So I think certainly there's higher road employers out there, and those are the folks who are going to take recommendations and run with them and do them well. But the folks who are the most at risk, who are in the lowest wage jobs, working for the most unscrupulous employers, they're really going to be retaliated against if they speak up. And certainly those are the folks who are at the highest risk of dying.
0: Still, Parody says pressure from workers and advocates does make a difference.
2: You can have these small groups of workers who are getting active and getting organized and leading campaigns and end up, you know, really having a big impact on many, many, many workers. So under Fired Up right now, for example, there's, even without a federal standard, there's state and local campaigns that have the potential to win these protections for 10 million workers.
0: Extreme heat is often treated like a seasonal inconvenience.

0: or something to push through until the forecast breaks. But for people whose jobs keep them outside, on hot pavement, near machinery, or in a poorly cooled facility day after day, it's not just about being hot or uncomfortable. Without basic protections and safeguards, it can be a death sentence. To learn more about this topic and our guests, Pamela Woloski and Caitlin Parody, head to viewpointsradio.org. 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Our studio manager is Jay Silvers. I'm Marty Peterson.
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5: 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I'm Ebony McMorris. The recent hantavirus outbreak linked to a cruise ship has left many Americans with one question. Is this something we should be worried about? For most people, health officials say the answer is no. The strain involved is called Antti's hantavirus and is found across South America. One reason the outbreak is getting so much attention is that hantavirus can be deadly once someone's infected. According to the Centers for Disease Control and Prevention, hantavirus pulmonary syndrome is fatal in almost 40% of cases. But a high fatality rate doesn't mean a high chance of catching it. Most hantavirus infections start with exposure to rodents. People can get sick after breathing in dust contaminated with rodent urine, droppings, or saliva. In this case, health officials believe the first infections may have started before passengers boarded the ship. Some common early symptoms of hantavirus are similar to what you'd get with the flu or a stomach bug, fever, fatigue, muscle aches, headaches, or stomach problems. But in severe cases, it can move into the lungs and cause dangerous or even deadly breathing problems. While experts say this is a very different situation than the COVID-19 pandemic, the cruise ship outbreak may be a sign that hantavirus can spread faster in certain settings, like in the tight quarters and densely packed shared spaces of a ship. That doesn't mean this outbreak is highly contagious, but scientists are nonetheless watching closely to ensure it stays that way. That's Viewpoints Explained for this week. More in a moment.
6: Welcome to Culture Crash, where we examine what's new and old in entertainment. One of the greatest risks for directors in the modern era is that they can show flashes of great artistry and a willingness to take creative risks, and then get sucked up into a franchise mega storytelling machine like Star Wars or superhero tentpoles before they fade off into corporate blandness. I'm not naming names, but we've lost several promising young directors to the suits and studio heads upstairs. One director who expertly managed to avoid that fate is Alfonso Cuarón, the Oscar-winning director behind Gravity and so much more. In 1998, Cuarón had enough pull in Hollywood that he got to direct Gwyneth Paltrow and Ethan Hawke in a sleek, modern adaptation of Charles Dickens's Great Expectations. Instead of then diving further into star-powered Hollywood filmmaking, though, Cuarón followed the film up with his 2001 masterpiece, Y Tu Mama También, a small, intimate, and sometimes erotic coming-of-age road trip story. That film launched Diego Luna

0: and Gael Garcia Bernal's careers, and it earned Cuarón several Oscar nominations in the process. By going smaller and more personal, Cuarón had managed to gain more clout instead of losing steam. He then got recruited to make the third Harry Potter film, Prisoner of Azkaban, and he injected that movie with a more mature and grounded reality than Potter had in its first two installments. The subject matter in Cuarón's movie got darker, and he matched it with his direction, injecting every transition with foreboding tension, magical whimsy, and a whole lot of atmosphere. But the key to Cuarón's whole career is that after directing one Potter film, he got back out of the franchise machine. His next film was the brilliant dystopian action drama Children of Men. Then he made Gravity, a technical marvel of a sci-fi film. And then he made Roma, his personal memoiristic exploration of 1970s Mexico. Cuarón is one of the few directors who managed to use a massive Hollywood franchise as a springboard for his own career instead of as the end-all be-all of his career. He made one Harry Potter movie, which I consider to be far and away the best in the series, and then he went back to chasing his own muse. And as a result, Alfonso Cuarón's career is the stuff of legends. I'm Evan Rook.
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8: And here they are, the Beatles! Welcome, the Beatles!
9: The Beatles! Hi there, Beatles fans. JC Hayes here with a really special edition of Beatles Weekly, because it was June 2nd of 1967, this very week, that the Beatles released the amazing album, Sgt. Pepper's Lonely Hearts Club Band. And throughout the hour, we'll salute that album, play a bunch of tracks from it, and hear what the Beatles had to say about it. In fact, here's their producer, George Martin.
10: Pepper started because of their being fed up with touring, and they wanted to spend more time in the recording studio.
9: And from November 1966 through April of 1967, the boys were in that recording studio making magic. Sgt. Pepper's Lonely Hearts Club Band.

0: The first two tracks that started out the album, Sgt. Pepper's Lonely Hearts Club Band, a very special tribute this weekend to that LP. And here Paul McCartney talks about the idea behind the band.
1: I made a suggestion. I said, really, to get away from ourselves, how about if we just become sort of an alter ego band?

0: Amazing production work on that track and pretty much the whole album, right? It's the Beatles' Sgt. Pepper LP Celebration, Lovely Rita, and Fixing a Hole here on Beatles Weekly. J.C. Hayes enjoying the music with you once again as we salute the LP that was released this week in 1967. You know, Paul McCartney already told us about his idea behind the band, but whose idea was the name of the band? And this is another interesting story as told by Paul.
1: I was coming back on a plane and I was with our roadie, Mal. He said, well, pass the salt and pepper. And he said, salt and pepper. I said, what? He said, salt and pepper. And I thought he said, Sergeant Pepper. I said, that's great. Wait a minute, hold that right there. So that was the idea planted. And then because I'd been listening to all this sort of alternative music, I thought, wait, what about that for an idea? You know, we'll pretend we're another band when we make this album. And the idea was when you walk up to the microphone, John, you won't be John Lennon. You'll be a guy out of this group, so you can do

John Lennon was inspired by a Kellogg's Corn Flakes commercial when he wrote that song, Good Morning, Good Morning, included on Sgt. Pepper's Lonely Hearts Club Band, our featured album on this weekend's Beatles Weekly. And we'll get back to more from Sgt. Pepper. But what do you say we head a little further north and go into the double white album for this classic by George Harrison?

0: Well, the two sides of George Harrison, that one there, very early music on Meet the Beatles, Don't Bother Me, first song George had written as a member of the Beatles by himself. And before that, from the White Album, of course, While My Guitar Gently Weeps, known as certainly one of George's best ever. More from the Sgt. Pepper album coming up in our salute to that LP on the anniversary of its release. Plus, we'll head into the solo corner with tracks by George and Paul on the way.
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4: Welcome back to the Beatles Weekly Salute of Sgt. Pepper's Lonely Hearts Club Band, where John Lennon tells us about LSD.
5: This is the truth. My son came home with a drawing and showed me this strange-looking woman flying around. I said, "What is it?" He said, "It's Lucy in the Sky with Diamonds." And I thought, that's beautiful. I immediately wrote a song about it. Uh-huh. The song had gone out, the whole album had been published, and somebody noticed that the letters spelt out LSD. And I had no idea about it. And of course, after that, I was checking all the songs to see what the letters spelt out. Yeah. They didn't spell out anything, none of the others, and it wasn't about that at all, you know?

Well, that was Paul McCartney during his Fred Astaire era. The Sgt. Pepper track known as When I'm 64 and Lucy in the Sky with Diamonds before that. John Lennon told the story to Dick Cavett while he was there in the early 70s. J.C. Hayes, we're saluting Sgt. Pepper. We'll have more later on, but now it's time for our solo corner to find out what John Paul George and Ringo were doing in the 70s. In fact, maybe even the 80s, as this track from Paul McCartney was a big hit as the title track of his album Tug of War. That album, number one this week in 1982. It's a

The album that hit number one this week in 1982 here in America, Tug of War, the title track. Boy, so good as Paul McCartney got back with his producer from the Beatles, George Martin, to work on that project. And boy, did it come out spectacular. Sounds really, really good, doesn't it? Let's move to George Harrison right now, as this week in 1973, George releases an album known as Living in the Material World. Lots of great tracks, but the one that stands out to me is the title track here on Beatles Weekly.

From this week in 1973, the album released Living in the Material World. George Harrison sounding so terrific on that track here on Beatles Weekly. By the way, that same year, this week in 1973 as well, while George was releasing a new album, Paul McCartney and Wings' Red Rose Speedway album was number one here in America, as well as the single My Love, which was also number one. But let's hear an album track now from Red Rose Speedway here in the Solo Corner on Beatles Weekly.

0: You know, when you talk about Paul McCartney albums post-Beatles, that's not one that a lot of people talk about. Red Rose Speedway has some really good songs on it, including Get on the Right Thing. Boy, that thing really picks up and rocks, doesn't it? Good stuff from Paul McCartney and Wings. It was the number one album in America this week in 1973. Well, we've got more on the Sgt. Pepper album on the way, released this week in 1967. Stay with us on Beatles Weekly.
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Well, prior to Sgt. Pepper, the Beatles started to get a little experimental, and you could hear it in that song from 1966, Rain. And before that, Another Girl from the movie Help and If I Fell. Time for one more from our featured album released this week in 1967, Sgt. Pepper's Lonely Hearts Club Band.

0: Paul says it's getting better. John says can't get much worse. A typical Beatles song written by two of the greatest songwriters of all time. Putting the wraps on this weekend's Beatles Weekly, our salute to Sergeant Pepper. J.C. Hayes, thanks so much for tuning into the show. Make sure you tell your friends about us and look us up on Facebook for the latest Beatles news and information. 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Until next weekend, same time and place. I'll see you back here. Don't forget, keep your eyes on the long and winding road.
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Now, very few artists are inducted into the Rock and Roll Hall of Fame twice as a solo artist and with the band. And Phil Collins will have that honor this fall when he's inducted as a solo artist. He's already in with Genesis. Stevie Nicks also in twice, and she is coming up next.

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The Berkshire's greatest hits of the 80s and 90s.

Stevie Nicks in the Rock and Roll Hall of Fame twice as a solo artist and with Fleetwood Mac. And Phil Collins will have that same honor this fall when he's inducted as a solo artist, already in with Genesis. Phil said maybe he'll be there playing. We'll see. He has not ruled out touring again after some health setbacks. And so good news if you're a fan of Phil.

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Makes it even more amazing, right? 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Lynyrd Skynyrd right now.

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Turns out the Madonna appearance at Coachella, not exactly random, right? That was a big surprise, but very strategic. It turns out Sabrina Carpenter and Madonna have been working together for a while on her new album, and that's coming out on July 3rd. Very danceable new Madonna album, we hear. It's going to be a fun summer.

Okay, best news you heard all week. A cat saved its family in Bangor. Detected carbon monoxide. The cat was acting a little strange to alert people because the family was acting strange. And so they got out of there and called the right people. It turns out carbon monoxide poisoning was happening. Everybody's okay. Best news ever. And also, I don't think my cat Willow would put forth any effort to save me. But good for that cat.

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Did you know you can buy 641 forever stamps with $500? And now we know. Thank you, Internet, for that. You can win a $500 Visa gift card inside our app right now. The Mr. Rogers Forever Stamp is coming out Monday, June 1st. Might be cool for collectors or those who mail letters. Be out on Monday. Eurythmics right now. Have a good weekend.

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The Berkshire's greatest hits of the 80s and 90s. You

So yeah, if we load up on legumes, nuts, whole grains, we could add around 10 years to our lives. Load up on the plants and seeds and protein. I do worry that we're getting too much protein. It's in everything. Chips, and I think they put it in, I don't know, air now. Protein is everywhere. So, you know, maybe tap the brakes on that. But other stuff, yes. We'll live longer.

Billy Joel had all of those Madison Square Garden shows for years, right? A couple of years, more than 100 shows. And the cameras were there. That's become a concert film, and it's out now. Came out on Friday. Billy Joel, Right Now, My Life.

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Pretty cool. Until a squirrel gets in there and chews the cord and you have no more birds on your app. We'll be okay. There is a bird on social media going viral with its cover of this song. No kidding. September, Earth, Wind & Fire.

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Collins. He has not ruled out touring again. He's had some health challenges with knee surgeries and shoulder issues, but he said he's thinking about it. And he will be inducted into the Rock and Roll Hall of Fame in November. That could be a good start. We'll see. Genesis right now.

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Cheapies for me. 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

0: Well, thanks for having us on this weekend. Maybe at your backyard party or just cleaning the house. Music is part of everything, right?
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question. What is your favorite cheese? Cheddar, the most common answer. And then Mott's, Parmesan, American cream cheese. I'm not sure that counts as cheese because who knows what it is. Provolone, Monterey Jack, and Colby, the top cheeses in America. National Cheese Day is coming up on June 4th. And so time to prepare to make something cheesy. And have a good weekend.

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for Sunday afternoon. Don't forget, you can always message us using our app. We'd love to hear from you. Makes my life way more interesting when I get messages from you, you know? With Green Day, Denise Williams, and Joan Jett on the way, it's Men at Work, and who can it be now?

first look at the third Enola Holmes movie. If you're not familiar with these, they feature Millie Bobby Brown from Stranger Things as Sherlock Holmes' little sister solving cases. You can check out the teaser video now inside our app. The movie starts streaming on Netflix on July 1st, and you can stream the first two movies now. They're really good. Here's Denise Williams. Let's hear it for the boy.

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Keep listening. You'll be saying that all day long. 100.1 at 103.3. Whoopi FM. The Berkshire's greatest hits of the 80s and 90s.

So the Bee Gees' Barry Gibb, the latest victim of a celebrity death hoax. Yeah, despite what you may have heard, he is alive and well, and we're glad to hear that. Seems like an appropriate time to play this song. It's Staying Alive.

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Hey, it's Cooper Fox. No doubt about it. K-pop Demon Hunter is the biggest movie of 2025. And if your kids or maybe your significant other really loves that movie and you want to own it, you want it in your collection, I've got some good news. The Blu-ray and Criterion editions will be out later on this year. Yeah, December 31st is when you'll be able to get those. Here's Mariah, Always Be My Baby.

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0: Hey, it's Cooper Fox. This afternoon, we're talking about things that when you were a kid, you thought only rich people had or did. How about you, Cammy?
1: Eating those fancy Pepperidge Farm cakes.
0: Oh, yeah.
1: I mean, they're cheap now, so I can only imagine how cheap they must have been when I was growing up back in the 90s.
0: Yeah, when I was a kid, they were like $2 a piece, and they were so good.

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0: Hey, it's Cooper Fox. So when you were a kid, what is something that you thought only rich people had or did? Katie?
1: Satellite TV. When I was a kid, we only had basic cable, so I got like 20 channels. My friends that I thought were rich had satellite, and they had like 200.
0: Oh, yeah, I feel that. I think I only had like 12 or 13 when I was a kid.

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0: Hey, it's Cooper Fox. Today we're talking about things that when you were a kid, you thought only rich people did or had. Rob?
1: Flying everywhere.
0: So what do you mean?
1: Well, when I was a kid, I had a bunch of rich friends who were always taking trips to Florida and trips to California.
0: Yeah.
1: And I just thought that was something that only rich people did. And now I'm an adult and I fly for work probably once every other month.
0: Yeah, I getcha. How about you? Love to hear from you. 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

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This afternoon, we're talking about something that took less than 10 minutes to learn that will be super helpful for the rest of your life. 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

0: Hey, it's Cooper Fox. We're talking about something that took less than 10 minutes to learn that will be useful for your entire life. Maddie, how about you?
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0: Yeah, so true. Who knows? 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You're Steve Winwood. 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

0: 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I'd love to hear from you. Clay, what do you say?
1: All right. I'm a carpenter, so this is coming handy a lot.
0: Okay.
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So what is something that took you less than 10 minutes to learn that's going to be useful for your entire life? 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

It's Cooper Fox. Thank you for making us the soundtrack of your Sunday. We're going to call it Sunday evening at this point. Hey, don't forget, you can always message us using our app. Love to hear from you. 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With the Eagles, Kool & the Gang, and Aerosmith on the way, it's U2 and Still Haven't Found What I'm Looking For.

So if you're going on vacation and you want to avoid burning your house down by accidents, the experts say you should always make sure you unplug battery chargers, space heaters, and appliances. 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

Just got a message inside our app from Rachel. Still stuck at work. She says, can you play me something from the Beach Boys? Yeah. How about Kokomo?

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Hey, it's Cooper Fox. If you love true crime like I do, there's a new show on Netflix you've got to check out. It's called Worst Ex Ever. And I knew that the people on this show were going to be doing some nasty things, you know, damaging property, hurting people. But some of the stuff that these exes did, absolutely mind-blowingly shocking. Yeah, I'm currently in the process of binge-watching the second season. It is wild. You can stream the first two seasons now on Netflix. Here's Michael Jackson.

All right, that is it for me, Cooper. I am headed for the door. Have a great rest of your Sunday. I still can't believe June starts tomorrow. This year is just flying by. Here's Naked Eyes, always something there to remind me.

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1: 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The 34th Annual Harry Bateman Memorial Fishing Derby happens Saturday, June 6th at Anoda Lake. 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That's Saturday morning, June 6th, starting at 6 a.m. For more details, head to Facebook and find Harry Bateman Fishing Derby.

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It is time to rewind coast to coast and in Alaska and Hawaii. Coming up in just a few minutes, we're going to put Green Day in the artist spotlight. But first, let's rewind with Queen.

0: right, it's time for a Rewind Artist Spotlight. And this time, it's a band from the Bay Area, and they say the weirdest thing that ever happened to them was really, really weird. Here's Green Day.
1: We were playing one place, and it was a long time ago, and we ended up having to stay at someone's house after. Stay at this guy's house. He goes, I want you to meet my friend. His name is Sleepy. And we said, yeah, okay, sure, we'll meet Sleepy. So we go in, and, you know, we're laying there, and all of a sudden he wheels out this jar that's about this big. He's wheeling it out, and he goes, this is my friend Sleepy. And there was a human head in a formaldehyde jar, and we had to sleep next to it that night. So that was probably the weirdest things that ever happened to us.

0: 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I'm Gary Bryan. Coming up next, the top five hits for June 1989.
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1: Rewind. All right, in just a few minutes, we're going to count down the five biggest hits for the month of June 1989. But first, let's rewind with the Bangles.

All right, it's time for another Rewind Custom Top 5 Countdown, and this time it's the five biggest hits for the month of June 1989. In fifth place, another big hit for Paula Abdul, Cold Heart.

We're counting them down, the five biggest hits for the month of June 1989. In third place, a song that was written about Rosanna Arquette. Yes, it's called In Your Eyes. Here's Peter Gabriel.

We're counting them down. The five biggest hits for the month of June 1989 in this very big year. In first place, a follow-up to the song She Drives Me Crazy. It's Good Thing by Fine Young Cannibals.

0: Fine Young Cannibals Rewind, and that is our top five countdown. I'm Gary Bryan, along with engineer Brandon Castillo.
1: What's going on?
0: 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According to a survey of British actors, which American accent is the hardest to do?
1: Well, that would be the redneck accent.
0: It did come into the top 10, but the real number one coming up next.
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1: 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We're here with event lead Ray Gardino to give us a rundown of the day.
2: Yeah, we're going to start off at noontime. We'll do typical that we've always done. We'll do our survivor and caregiver lap. And then, you know, there's a variety of things that'll go on throughout the day. Our relay teams will be doing some fundraising. We have some live music that'll be playing in the auditorium as this goes on throughout the day. There's, you know, different raffles and stuff, and of course we've always talked about the golf ball draft that we do later in the afternoon, which is a fundraiser. And then we'll conclude in the evening with our luminary ceremony first, and then our silent lap, which should be right around 9 o'clock, 8:30, 9 o'clock.
1: Ray, how can people get more details?
2: They can contact me directly, and my email address is ray.gardino@yahoo.com, or my cell phone is 413-717-2592.

no doubt rewinds, and that brings us back to the pop culture quiz. According to a survey of British actors, the American accent that is the hardest to do is the New York accent. But which New York accent? Manhattan, Brooklyn, Bronx, Queens, Staten Island, maybe New Jersey, Long Island. You see what I'm saying? You got to break it down. Let's rewind.